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0: This is the Israel Connection on JA Community Radio, streaming over the internet at j-air.com.au. My name is David Schulberg, bringing you another episode of this weekly radio program, which provides analysis and insight with important interviews and discussion about Israel. My first guest is Nissan Ratzlav Katz, an experienced marketing communications professional and a published columnist. The views are his own, the facts are everybody's. I am referring to Nissan's Letters from the Homeland Substack publication, where he writes about Israel. I'm speaking with Nissan Ratzlav Katz. Let me say that we got introduced to each other via one might call a dating service for podcasters. And I'm grateful for the opportunity to meet you and speak with you today on the Israel Connection, Nissan.
1: It's great to be here. Thank you so much.
0: There's been a lot going on concerning Israel, which, as per usual, gives us the opportunity to talk about many issues. So today I'm going to do what I will refer to as a smorgasbord. So let's go ahead and navigate ourselves through a number of topics that have been in the news of late. And I want to start with Eurovision. Israel did well by coming in second place, as they did last year. Was Noam Betan's achievement at Eurovision a good result, would you say, for Israel at the end of the day?
1: Yes, I'd say it's a good result on multiple levels. First of all, there's a hidden desire among many of the competing countries to come in second, honestly, because of the expense of hosting the event the next time around. In parentheses, that's many, many countries actually take that into account. In that sense, that's nice. It also would have been difficult possibly to hold such an event in Israel specifically after going through the war. We've been going through the tremendous expenses we've had as a country. That calculation for many countries was even more so for us. But obviously you don't shoot for second place. There's no way to do that. What it does show is something very, very interesting. Consistently, not only this year, the vote by individuals, by civilian citizens around Europe is in favor of Israel. That shows a support for Israel that is quiet, but is there. You can't put it down to all the Jews of all the European countries. It would not make a dent in terms of the votes at Eurovision. What it does mean is that if someone is pro-Israel and if they actually feel that Israel is in some way being discriminated against or under attack, they will vote for Israel, possibly not because of the song. However, I will say, the songs that Israel sends when we do well are also popular songs before people know that they are Israeli, which is very interesting. So we have, I would say, a good result because the songs are good and people like them, and because there is a support for Israel that is quiet but there in Europe. And I believe it comes out during this sort of event where it's anonymous, where it's everybody's in their own home, things like that. When the judges also voted in Israel's favor, more, let's say, than in the past, that indicates perhaps people getting tired of the pro-Palestine boycotts and all that sort of thing. The last point is that the singer for the winning country, Dara, I believe, she was in favor of Noam Betan and Israel and the song. Now, is that just the song? Was she resisting the boycott efforts of singers from other countries? I don't know. But it's a sign of quiet support, let's put it that way.
0: I should share with you what happened with Australia. You've referred to Europe, but Australia voted without a single vote from the public here going toward Israel, while Israel in turn gave the full 12 votes to Australia. If one looks at the results from last year, the Australian voting public gave 12 votes to Yuval Rafael. And we are witnessing in Australia a very large tsunami of anti-Semitism, and I can only speculate as to whether this actually fed into the results from the Australian voting public. I'm only speculating.
1: Yeah, that's interesting. I did not know that about the Australian votes. Do you think that the Eurovision is as popular in Australia?
0: Oh, it's extremely popular. This Australia, the network SBS, got right behind the Australian singer and thought that she was one of the favourites to win. And she ended up coming fourth, Delta Goodrum. It's a big deal in Australia, strangely enough. Anyway, let's move on, because as I said, we've got a lot to talk about, and I want to get down to some other items in the time we have. Now, last week it was confirmed that Hamas's armed wing chief, Izz-ad-Din al-Haddad, was killed in Gaza by an Israeli airstrike. At the same time, we've seen the performative Gaza flotilla being stopped from reaching Gaza by the IDF. Would you say that the IDF, on multiple fronts, continues to do a great job in defending the state of Israel?
1: Yes, I think that's clear. The question is not the job of the IDF. In my opinion, they do a great job. The military in Israel, in general, at all times, if they have a mission to do, they do it exquisitely and effectively. The issue is, what is the mission given and what are the parameters of it? For instance, in Gaza, for instance, this assassination of Izz-ad-Din al-Haddad, we have indicated by this last killing, is anybody involved in October 7th and some given a certain rank in the Hamas forces is eliminated. Our hand reaches everywhere and gets everyone, no matter where they are. They could be in a hotel in Tehran or in Qatar or in Israel or in Gaza. And if we set, or the military is given the mission, it will be achieved. Sometimes with the most clever operations in the world, like the beeper operations, and sometimes more directly, sometimes it's a lucky event, like Yahya Sinwar getting killed. I wouldn't say accidentally exactly, but I would say they weren't expecting him to be where he was at that moment. But the point is, that's a great job if you give the military the mission. The question is, what is the mission in Gaza? What is the mission in Lebanon, right? There are people in Israel who are saying, why are soldiers in Lebanon getting killed day after day? Is the mission just to hold on and be shot at? No. I mean, Israel is attacking inside Lebanon wherever we want to, essentially. But then why is it not moving forward? Why is there not progress? Why are Israeli soldiers getting killed? These are all questions that need to be answered by the people giving them orders, not the military itself. In terms of the flotilla is a show. We know that. It's not intended to achieve anything except those scenes of Israeli soldiers on the ship. That was achieved, but we have no alternative. So again, they can do a great job defending Israel from a bunch of actors, literally actors, but you know what I mean, on a ship coming into Gaza. But again, what is their mission? Should it have been done without any ability to broadcast out from the ships, for instance, because all of the video coming out is people with cell phones and things like that. Was that possible? I don't know. Again, what is the mission of the military? If they're given a clear mission, absolutely amazing.
0: Yeah, one wonders if they should have let one or two of the boats get into Gaza and see how they would get around if they were there, especially if they let a boat in that had a number of members of the crew who were queer. But Israel did offer to send any of the aid that was supposedly on the boats once they were received in Ashkelon to send it on to Gaza. But I don't think they would have had that much to transmit, because there wasn't that much aid on the boats, according to all the stories I've heard.
1: All right, well, that's exactly the issue. How public was that gesture of Israel? That's not up to the military.
0: Yes.
1: That's something else. The other thing is, you know very well that had we let the people into Gaza and had any queer or whatever people been killed, it would have been blamed on Israel as well. It's a no-win situation in terms of propaganda.
0: Well, I'm going to jump to one of the main talking points that I have that I want to share with you. One of the stains on Israel's character, which has attracted a lot of attention, is the ongoing violence in Judea and Samaria that seems to be happening without the Israeli police or IDF doing that much about it. I've heard many reports of incidents going on with the IDF just standing there, basically not taking any action in incidents that take place. Has Israel's failure to control what is going on with the settlers led to what is now a serious foreign relations failure? And this, in this context, I'm referring to the European Union's Foreign Affairs Council, where they got all their 27 members to agree on sanctions against these violent Israeli settlers in the West Bank. Even Hungary, which for years shielded Israel from collective European pressure, gave its approval. Where is Israel now, where it looks like it's got the whole European Union ganging up on it?
1: I will say it's very interesting to be reading about the same sorts of news from different angles and perspectives. For instance, the settler-affiliated right-wing media in Israel is very much focused on unjust imprisonment of Israelis who live in Judea Samaria for defending their flocks or outposts or whatever it might be. How it's unjust that they're being administratively detained and abused by the courts and abused by the police. That's from the perspective of the people who live there. There are people who reject the authority of the Israeli state, even though they are settlers of Israeli nationality and they're Jews and everything like that. And they act that way. They're anarchist, essentially, with kippah and tzitzit. There is a problem. What's interesting to me is that entire nations can go after individuals, a few individuals, really, in the grand scheme of things, in a country. That, to me, was very odd. I understand why they're doing it, because it tarnishes, as you say, all of Israel, even though there's no real justification for it being associated with Israel, when Israel is the one who is, as I said, from the other perspective, arresting people, placing them in jail, administrative detention type arrests, that sort of thing. It's a fine line. You do want to obviously go after lawbreakers, no question. The issue is, it always comes after the fact. Let's say a Jewish outpost is established, and they have a herd of sheep, and they're constantly attacked or harassed or threatened. And then one day, somebody breaks the law, they go beyond, a Jewish person saying, breaks the law, they go beyond what's acceptable in defending themselves. When it comes to the Arabs in that area, the European nations and even Israelis who are sympathetic, consider the provocation that caused the Palestinian to commit his crime as part of the entire picture. They take context. Here, context is irrelevant. The issue is, how can we use this to tarnish Israel, in my opinion? I don't think those member states care that much about a few Israelis doing some lawbreaking, honestly.
0: I want to say that Henry Kissinger once remarked that Israel has no foreign policy, only domestic policy. The comment was cynical but perceptive. Israel often treats external criticism as secondary in coalition arithmetic and strategic questions as subordinate to its political survival. And I know that I speak to some Israelis who say we don't give a stuff for what the rest of the world feels. We just need to do what we need to do.
1: Yes, I read someone, I forgot exactly where this was, many, many years ago. I was reading about someone was taking a journalist through Judea Samaria areas, and they pointed to a few corrugated sheds up on a hill. And they said, you see those few sheds with the 10 people inside? The entire world, the United Nations, all the European nations, are obsessed about those 10 people up on the hill. It does say something about Israel, the interest in Israel, of course, but that was the point of that anecdote, I think, that the person was trying to say. Does it make any sense? Is it wildly out of proportion? Yes. Does Israel have to then behave differently because of that? That's, as you say, an open question, and as many Israelis are saying, no.
0: Yeah, I've interviewed Naomi Kahn from Regavim. Her take on all this is that they're perhaps maybe 100 or so young who are dominant amongst the settlers, who are the ones who are largely responsible for what the world sees. But Israel, if the problem is only of that dimension, one would think that it would be one that could be controlled.
1: Yeah. Do you think it's not?
0: Well, I'm not on the ground. I'm looking at things from the other side of the world, so I can only, I can only surmise from what I hear from speaking with different people like yourself.
1: Yeah, I understand. Yeah. It is a difficult, no matter what the truth of the matter is, it's a difficult situation. We know Israel is not doing what it could do to do horrendous crimes against the people in Judea, Samaria, etc. On the other hand, as you say, is standing by and defending Jewish people who are, in their view, and I'm saying correct or not, defending their own property by going out, by taking initiative, which may be incorrect. I believe it's anarchy. You can't have anarchy in a country. Those people are criminals against Israel if they are acting on their own, like a vigilante, let's say. Even if they're vigilantes, can be justified at some point, but not here.
2: So this last question I put to you provides what I think is a logical segue into my next one, which is the question of whether Israel has lost the propaganda war because of its policies. Now, this is the fundamental conclusion at the heart of Israel's communication crisis, mistaking a product problem for a marketing problem, according to a post in the Times of Israel by William Keenan, who was a retired Middle East intelligence analyst who served at NATO and the Pentagon. Now, he argues that Israel has been the victim of exactly this kind of machinery besieged on the media front by enemies who lie relentlessly. Yet the solution that's been followed by Israel has been to fight back using the truth and to fight harder than the enemy is fighting. Now, this comes to a word in Hebrew which I really dislike, hasbara. This is a, I think, is a whole methodology which has been a terrible failure. According to his account, Israel has simply been outgunned by more competent liars. How can Israel extract itself from this situation, which is one that's been going on for a long time? Many people are critical of Israel's public diplomacy.
1: Yeah, it's one of the points made in that article, and also by Netanyahu himself in interviews, is that the social media can be manipulated, etc., which is all, of course, true. Obviously, our enemies have the numbers. The people who want to be activists and countries behind them, they have a lot more simply people and money available to manipulate what they want to manipulate. I personally feel that arguments within the pro-Israel camp are not productive. I'll tell you why. People are motivated by different things, depending on who they are. I have seen people that have expressed their view that they changed their idea about Israel when Israel assassinated the head of Hamas, when Israel killed the head of the Ayatollah. Okay? There have been people in the Middle East that was persuasive to them. In other words, every person on earth even can be motivated by different things and moved by different things. The mistake, I believe, is to think that there is one silver bullet. There isn't. Israel may invest heavily in one outdated one that will be good and persuasive, and at minimally, it gives ammunition to people who are already pro-Israel in their own activities, their own conversations, which is important. That can't be minimized either. But you see on social media, you have many, many individuals not paid $7,000 or whatever the claims against them are. They're simply free people trying to A, defend Israel, and B, make some content and make some money. There's nothing wrong with that. In fact, their motivation may be stronger because their success, their financial success, let's say, is dependent on the success of their presentation. In an ironic way, the private individuals have a more immediate motivation. If some of them are, for instance, going on the attack, their approach is, when interacting with people promoting Israel, is to go on the attack, not defend anything, as you say, hasbara, not to lasbir, not to explain. Hasbara is explanation, which I'm sure that's why you don't like it, because it's saying, I have to explain myself. There are people that say, no more, no more. We're going on the attack. You come to talk to me about what Israel is doing, I'm going to tell you our story. No apologies, no nothing. And I'm going to go after the horrendous, horrendous behavior of my enemies without even acknowledging claims against it. That's one. There are people out there who are presenting tremendous knowledge about history, about whenever someone says anything. I've seen people out there, there's one Nick Matow, non-Jewish guy, he says anything is said to him, he can come to you with facts, figures, history. That's great. And that's persuasive for a lot of people. There are people that respond to that and say, wow, you know, until I looked into it, until I heard X, I didn't know. And now I started looking at everything and it all unraveled, right? There's all sorts of stories. If it was possible to direct each tactic at the right target, that would be great. But this is social media. It goes, everything goes to everybody. So I am against thinking that we have a silver bullet and that one person saying, oh, what you're doing is terrible for Israel and what I'm doing is great for Israel. It's not that way. What everybody's doing is good for a different audience. That's the way to think about it, in my opinion.
2: Well, as we both know, the dominant audience really in the world is now this burgeoning younger set of people that consume their information quite differently from the way we would have commonly done. What this article in the Times of Israel says that what Netanyahu does not seriously entertain is a more uncomfortable possibility that the policies themselves and the statements and actions of his own cabinet are the core of the problem. When a product fails in the marketplace, the answer is rarely that the advertising wasn't slick enough. And I'm putting that to you as a marketing person. That's the way things turn out at the end of the day. It's the way that things are perceived at that instant of time. People don't consume things in great depth anymore.
1: That's true. So the question is, again, how do you present it to different audiences? What is it? In terms of the quick, snappy messages on social media, even there's differences. Are you talking to somebody in the Middle East? Are you talking to somebody in Europe? Are you talking to somebody in the United States? Each audience resonates to different tunes. Let's put it that way. If I give you a story about Israel, right? Not, oh, did you know that actually there's so few casualties? What if my story is, Israel is the greatest decolonization story in history? Why? Because some people are obsessed about colonization. They hear that we're white colonizers or whatever it might be. You can take that, use it to your advantage if that's what appeals to somebody. And I'm not saying to do it because that's what appeals to them. If that's what appeals to the person speaking or the person defending Israel or the organization defending Israel, if there's going to be an organization, it has to allow different voices to be stated. Yes, people will push back on everything. If you say, well, it's the lowest death rate in civilian to terrorist casualties in Gaza in history, you're going to get people who will say, you're a liar, statistics from Israel, who cares? It may be true, and people who are willing to listen will look into that and say, hey, that's actually kind of interesting. Similarly, if I ignore all of that and say, we were attacked, it doesn't matter, all of that. That's a different approach. I'm going to do whatever's necessary. You don't like it? Don't attack me. That's an aggressive approach. Each of them serve a different purpose to resonate with different people. Yes, the people on social media who are not going to do great research into everything may actually resonate with the person who is self-confident and not getting into the weeds, right? At the same time, there are people who are on social media, yes, but they love the weeds. They are history junkies. They are politics junkies. Everybody is important. Every voice of every type needs to be heard. That's why I'm sort of against the more, let's call it, moderate, quiet establishment, I don't know what to call it, Hasbara type folks, being upset with people who are aggressive in social media in favor of Israel. Like, no, those people speak to a different audience than you do. That's all.
2: Yeah, the point you made about the statistics of the civilian to terrorist casualty ratios in Gaza, I would want to say that our mainstream media, one of the mainstream media here, the public broadcaster, the ABC, has never had any of these military experts come on to any of their programs to explain this very, very point. So there is an aspect of where key information like that from military experts is ignored by certain organizations because it does end up presenting information which falls too much in Israel's favor.
1: So that's just it. So what if I ignore, what if an Israeli Hasbara type organization would ignore all of that? Say what it has to say, of course, put the facts out there, no question. But after that, not engage with it and say instead, these organizations have as their goal the elimination of my country and killing everybody in it. That's true. It's a true statement. And I don't need to say it. I can bring video, quotes, whatever is necessary. I can let them speak for themselves and say, if this is true, if this is true, what's the appropriate response? What is the proportional response to someone that wants to destroy your country and kill everybody in it? In other words, flip the script, and that's fine. All of those things should be done. That's my only take on this, is that we need it all, and we shouldn't be firing at one another over how it's done.
2: Now, I want to take the opportunity, your son, for you to tell us something about your Letters from the Homeland, which is a Substack whereby you express your views about Israel. Do you want to tell us why you set it up and what you want to achieve with it?
1: Sure, certainly. I've been writing about Israel for as long as I can remember, about Israel, Jewish issues, things like that. When I began to be published as a columnist, mostly in American and Israeli media with columns and things like that, of course, I wrote columns that I thought were persuasive and made the Israeli case. However, as the nature of things, each outlet has to cater to a certain type of audience and writes it and tells me to write it or edits in a certain way. Substack came along as a fantastic outlet for someone that wants to publicize their own material, unfiltered, I would call it, or how they prefer to convey things and how they think their audience wants to hear the things. Currently, for instance, let's say I have articles up on Aish.com. Aish.com is a religious organization that is trying to get Jews close to being their Jewish culture, close to Judaism, etc. They have in mind a certain reader, which is a less knowledgeable Jewish person that wants to be connected, and we have to create texts that don't get into the politics and don't create controversial or take a stand, let's say, on controversial issues because we want to attract everybody, etc. That's fine. That's great. There's a place for all of it. And on my Substack, I write what I like, how I like. My objective there, however, is actually to present as much information as possible in what I hope is an attractive way, an engaging way, that anybody can take it and use it anyway, in any direction. If they want to be Hasbara experts, at least they'll have some information that I hopefully have provided to them with a certain context. The other thing I'm doing is giving it, some of it, a human touch, because I will write about my grandfather, who was a partisan in Poland during World War II, and share an interview, quote unquote, as an 11-year-old that I did with him. There's two sides to this, of course, with Substack. The nature of the media nowadays is that it's also my take on history and what's going on in Israel, and also a personal angle to some extent, which maybe they feed each other, because if someone is more engaged personally, they're maybe more willing to read the actual factual and historical material. My objective is to bring interesting historical facts that I think are oftentimes very emblematic. A small example, I wrote about the state of Palestine on the bus. Dalal al-Maghrabi took over a bus in Israel, murdered a bunch of people, two terrorists,
2: Yes.
1: Palestinian PLO terrorists. A reporter in the Arab world declared that she had achieved independence, a free state, for the short time she was on the bus. That statement itself, if you take 2 seconds to think about it, is emblematic. What is the Palestinian state that she was talking, that he was talking about, that they are talking about? It exists to take over and kill Israelis. That's what it was. That's what it achieved. And it ended in disaster for her. In other words, the Palestinians on board, and for the Jews. In other words, these anecdotes, so to speak, historical anecdotes, great import in history, actually reveal a larger story.
2: How do people who are perhaps interested in subscribing to your Substack, Letters from the Homeland, how would they go about it?
1: It's called Letters from the Homeland. If you go to substack.com, you can look up Letters from the Homeland. But if not, then it's Ratzlav Katz, RATZLAV, Katz, KATZ, one word, substack.com.
2: Okay, and I'll share that on my program's Facebook page and in other social media that I traverse. It's been great having this conversation with you, Nishant, for the first time. I've enjoyed hearing your sobering views while we've been speaking. It's been a pleasure indeed to be speaking with you today.
1: Thank you. It's been great for me too. I'm honored.
2: I've been speaking with Nissan Ratzlav Katz, an experienced marketing communications professional and a published columnist who writes on Substack, Letters from the Homeland. Shammai Glick has come from the high-tech sector in Israel. In recent years, he has served as the CEO of Betzalmo. He has led the struggle against terror culture and inspired the closure of the Al Maidan Theatre, the Barbour Gallery, and the Negev Coexistence Forum when he argued that they spread hatred and evil against Israel. I'd like to welcome Shammai Glick to the Israel Connection.
3: It's my honor to speak with you and with your audience. Everybody, welcome to listen. And if I f saying smart thing, you can like take. And if I say stupid thing, like just throw them, you know.
2: Okay, we'll see how we go.
3: Yeah, okay.
2: Now, you are the founder of an organization which you've called B'Tselem. Could you please
3: Yeah.
2: explain the significance of the name?
3: Betzalmo has come from the Babel when the God created the world. So he created the animals, the world, and then he created the human. The Adam HaRishon, he say, Vayivra Adam Betzalmo, what does it mean? That the God created the man like him, like his image. The Gemara say that like if his kidness, you need to be kidness. If he's giving charity, you need to give charity. Like we need to be like a God. And from that, we believe and respect every value of every person. It doesn't matter if he's like man or woman or boy or girl or old guy or baby guy. Every person he has a value. But another thing that people forget, this all the human rights people forget, because after this story, like two Pukim, after in the Babel, it's a story with Cain that killed his brother Abel, the famous story. Yeah, the God created Adam, he had Chava, his wife, and then they have two kids, Adam, Cain, and Abel. And even though they have all the land, they was fighting about small land. And they might have said that one kill each other. Then God say, how I can stop people to kill each other? Because he can, you have like we have the bchira. Bchira means you can choose to do good or bad. If you can kill another guy, you is like God created the people, like God making people like him, and then you can kill him. So we say the pasuk say in the Bible, Shofech dam Adam be Adam, damo yishafech, ki betzelem Elohim asa et Adam. What does it mean? If you killing somebody, Shofech dam Adam, you spilling the blood of that guy. It means you killing him. Damo yishafech, you need to be killed yourself. Why? Ki betzelem Elohim bara et Adam. What does it mean? Because God so care about the value of a person, so he said you need to kill the terrorist guy, the guy that want to, the murder guy. Then people that going to murder, because if people know that if they're going to murder people, they're going to be murdered themselves, no one going to kill people, everybody want alive. So the God say the solution to the violence, the solution for murder, the solution to all these things is to say is like, I giving big punishment that then people not going to do it, and if you're doing it, you need to be killed. And today the world opposite. If you say the human rights in the big human rights in Israel is called B'Tselem. Why is called B'Tselem? From this pasuk that you need to be care about the people. But God say because I care about people, I say to kill the terrorists, and then more people going to be alive. And all world today changes. The whole world today respect and care about the terrorists, not about the innocent people, not about the civilians, not about the babies, the women, the old people, and even the families and the neighbors of the terrorists. Because of them, these people was killed. So the human rights organization of B'Tselem is, we say, we protect the human rights of the people, of the civilians, not the terrorists.
2: There's a bit of confusion, isn't there, between B'Tselem and the other organization that you would oppose, B'Tselem?
3: Yeah, so first of all, we have a joke in our organization when I found it. So people, they have this confused. And some people in Israel, they're against B'Tselem. And they were scolding me because they was thinking I am B'Tselem. They were screaming at me. And I don't care. I happy. I was putting on the voice, and all my family was saying to them, you know, there is not, you know, it was like a funny in my family. And I always say, why is no other people that confused and they want to give donation to Bethlehem and they give it to Betzalmo? Why all the people that screaming about Bethlehem coming to me and confused, and the people that want to give donation to Bethlehem, they're not coming to me? And why they got like a big amount of money from outside of Israel? We didn't know who the guy, and they didn't ask for a receipt, and they didn't ask, and never did this guy connect us. And we thought maybe he want to give it to Bethlehem, and he have confused and gave it to Betzalmo. So maybe, but we opposite from Bethlehem, because Bethlehem say we care about terrorist guy, and we say no, we care about the civilians guy. This is the big difference, because we care for you, for the audience that listen to me, for you, for David, for Moshe, for Leah, for all the names. And they care for the people in jail that kill people, for the terrorist guy. This is the big difference.
2: So your organization, B'Tselem, deals with one subject, I believe, which is the human rights of the citizens of Israel. Although I can
3: That's it.
2: see from the things that you've been doing, you've gone outside that sphere of involvement. You deal with issues now which are outside Israel, which also have an impact on the Jewish people in general, don't you?
3: Yeah. So first of all, we care about the citizens in Israel, all the other citizens, and also we care about the Jewish in all over the world, and not even the Jewish, also the Christians, the Muslims. And I have a secret to tell you. Who the most victim from terror in the world? People doesn't know. Who you think? The Muslims. You can look in the numbers. The Jews was killed in 7 October in the last 4 years for 2,000 people. The Muslims in Syria, in Egypt, in Lob, in all these countries, in Somalia, was more than 1 million people was killed in these few years. More than 1 million people from terror, people inside them. So the most victim from terror in the world is not us. It's not the Jewish, and not the Christians also. It's the Muslims. When I fight against terror, I helping first of all the Muslims, the women in Afghanistan, in Germany, and Egypt, and all these places. When I care, when I fight, and this is what I say, the fight against terrorism is not the story of the Jewish. You can see I have Jonathan Zaks, you know, the famous guy, he was always speaking about it. The fight against terrorism is not depend to the Jewish people. We are the leaders of that, but it depends to every people in the world that care about against violence and want peace and want normal. And these terrorist people doesn't want lives. It doesn't care about lives. Doesn't care about the lives of the families. Doesn't care about life of the enemy. Doesn't care about any life. We care about life. You know, the people in Gaza, they say, you care about your people. You care about your bodies. The Hamas doesn't care about people. We're not only helping the Jewish people or the Christian. We're helping all the world with one, because the terrorist people is the same goal. Some terrorists in Hamas, some call them Hezbollah, but they always say they have one goal, to kill everybody that not accept the Islam's wahhabism.
2: Now, I would make one comment on that. In proportion to our population, I think the ratio of the incidents that Jews have experienced is that would be higher per population than it would be amongst the Muslim population. I don't know whether you've done that calculation.
3: The story is very simple. In Israel, if you look in 48, what's the story? In 47, we came after the Holocaust to Israel. But even after the Holocaust, when the Jewish came back to the land in Poland, in Germany, the neighbors didn't want them. They fought them, they killed them. So we didn't have any choice. We came to Israel in 46, 47. United Nations say, let Israel, we accept some areas, they accept. Israel accepted this program. Israel said, okay, we can accept it. The Arabs didn't accept it. So we always, the Jewish people, always believe about peace. We won't accept peace. We won't. You can see when Muslims come to the Western Wall, they accept it. They pray, they do whatever they want. When Jewish come into the Temple Mount, all the Arabs, Muslims say, oh, yo. So we accept them. They not accept us. So the story is not. You know, the Gemara say, Machloket Korach, the famous story with Moshe Rabbeinu, the leader of Am Yisrael, and it was another guy named Korach that was fighting with him. But the Gemara say, is not saying Machloket Korach v'Moshe, Machloket Korach v'Adato. So everybody ask, why is Korach v'Moshe? So he say, Moshe didn't fight with Korach. He say, I accept you. Korach didn't want to accept him. We accept peace. We accept. They don't want. People forget. We went out from Gaza, 2005. And I want to say, I don't know, it's a famous, like a video, a clip that it was one guy, I forgot the name, came to one member of Congress and say, "See fire now, see fire now." And you know what the guy told him? Israel and Gaza and Hamas have ceasefire till 6th October. Hamas break the ceasefire, not Israel. The fact is that they break the ceasefire, they took the hostages, they kill innocent people, they kill their family, they put in their base in the hospitals and in schools and gardens. They blame of everything. We not. We trying to do our best in this conflict, but they don't want the peace. This is the story in Israel and abroad. Same with Bin Laden, and same with Iran. Iran say we want to kill people. Iran sent thousands of missiles to Israel in the last war, to hospitals, to buildings, to neighbors, not to bases. And the world was not care about it. Iran still member in the United Nations. So it means the world have big problem to look on the fact.
2: So I want to get down to what's been said about your organization. I've delved into a couple of articles that have been in Haaretz. They've been obviously saying things about you which to some extent have been critical. A few years ago, they referred to you as being a right-wing activist who was widely recognized as Israel's censor-in-chief. Operating behind the scenes, they say that you utilize targeted campaigns to pressure venues, institutions and government officials to cancel left-wing cultural events, films and exhibitions in Israel. How would you respond to what was said in that article? And I know that one of the defences you'll make is that you were actually involved in taking down Gottstein, I think his name is, the guy who's from an extreme right-wing organisation.
3: Le'ava. Le'ava is meant like a big fire.
2: Yeah, so you also tackled them. They were obviously upset. They thought that you would have been on their side. So what do you say to these kinds of criticisms about your activity?
3: So first of all, the joke is if everybody against you, you're 100% white. But it's not white. But this is very, very simple. I want peace. I believe in peace. Every guy that against peace, I against him. I don't care about white and left. I don't know this word of white and left. I know peace. Zionim, Israel, love people. I'm not involved in the politically in Israel, nothing. I believe about Israel strong. I believe about Jewish strong, people in Israel strong, the Arab strong in Israel. So I very, very protect Arab in Israel. If they're good, if like they're not doing bad things. So I'm not against left people. I'm against people that are against the government, against the IDF soldiers. I proud to cancel event that against Israel and against the soldiers of Israel. I'm not going to let no people in Israel to be against soldiers with financial money. If you know, speaking in your house against soldiers is one thing. Bensi Gupchin, one of the things he was doing, he was against innocent Arabs, and I also against that. I protect the innocent people. I protect the guy that listening to me now. I want to protect you. I want to share with you a story. I was giving a speech to you know, teenagers. About Betzalmo, and you know, like I said, Betzalmo, your son, it's not simple to say, oh, we're against Jewish, you know. And the teenagers was very, very not, you know, didn't have patience for me. And one of them said, like, Bechayai, ma ata rotze meitanu? In English, it's been like, what you want from us? So I tell them, with so many organizations, some protect terrorists, some protect these people. Who protects you, the teenager? Who protect the soldiers? I, the organization that protects you, the civilians that go in the street and don't want the terror to stab him. I protect people that want to live in peace. And every guy that against that, doesn't matter if he's from white and left, I against him. Most of the people, they're Arabs. But some people also from Jewish. This is the truth.
2: In the article that came out subsequently, I think it was also the same author in Haaretz who wrote the second article. The first article seemed to express some doubts about whether you were really an extremist, while the second article was titled "The Right-Winged Israeli Human Rights Group Fueling Racism, Censorship and Violence Without Consequences." And in that article, you have quite a showdown with one of the judges who you contended was involved with this organisation that brings victims of terror together from the Palestinian and Israeli side together.
3: פורום המשפחות השכולות, the families of the
2: victims of terror, yes?
3: First of all, I sue Haaretz, because they white against the Haredim, and I say they racism, and I win. Five judges in Israel, we have like called Motzat Haitonut, the council of the paper. There is like this big, big organization. They decided that Haaretz, they wrote like a racism article, and they need to take it down. Like I said, the council of the paper decided that they racism. I myself, part of the unity in the justice minister against racism. I fight against racism. I am one of the people that fight that the Arabs have the right to go to this to speak in Arab in some places, because it's like story, some places doesn't let some people, Westerners doesn't like when the Arabs speak in Arab, when the writers speak in Arabs with people. Like, you know, some stories, I heavy racism that happened to Arabs and the innocence, I standing with them. I not racism, opposite. But I not going to let Arabs or some people to say that if you're fighting with terrorism, is racism. No. If you're fighting with terrorism, it is the real fight for justice, is the real fight for life, is real fight for peace. And I fighting for justice, and this organization, they say that terrorist and the victim, they're same, they're equal. And this is the most problem. Why? Because today in the world, and they say, is everybody white? Is no narrative. The Hamas, I just read last week, it was professor say the 7th October was very nice day. And I want to tell you, and he's still professor in one of the yes. university in the United States.
2: A point of clarification here, this is actually in relation to a letter written by Shai to the rector, the head at Norwegian University of Science and Technology, which he says was on behalf of the entire Jewish people and every person who values humanity, following the abhorrent statements made by Professor Bassam Hussein, a lecturer at that institution. Professor Hussein was documented describing the October 7th massacre as the most beautiful thing that has happened in this century.
3: The world today is completely confused, and I don't know what came with him. For them, if you're killing people, sometimes it's good, sometimes it's bad. It's no bad and good. When Trump in 2016 came and he say that the world need to be swept, the good side and the bad side, everybody was against him. But I say, I sent him a letter that you get in my, I have a owner every year. You get in my owner. Why you get in my owner? Because you're saying in the world that is one side that is good and one side that is bad. And the world forgot it. And we, not the Israeli only, the people that care about life in the good side and they in the bad side. And this judge, I'm very, very sorry, but he's in the bad side. Because when you're saying that the victims and the terrorism say they're equal, you're not in the right side. The right side say some people good and some people bad. This is the truth. In every place, in your store, in your neighborhood, in your city, some people good, some people bad. You cannot say everybody good or everybody bad. Because the Gemara say, when you're saying everybody good, you're not saying everybody good. You're saying the bad people, they're good. But the good people, they're bad. You can see, I look this week, it was a report about what happened in 7 October in the sexual violence against the women. 100% of the people that against Israel, even Francisca Albaza, the UN...
2: Albanese, yeah.
3: She didn't want anything about it. You know why? Because it doesn't care about people. They care only about against Israel. They doesn't care about people. If this lady, Albaza, say, okay, I care even about the Jewish people and even about the Palestinian people. Okay, you're equal. They're not. They doesn't care. You can see 100% Jewish Voice for Peace. They didn't say even one word. And you know, I read in Jewish Voice for Peace and I never saw one word. Look at them. Show me one time they write about the people suffer, the Jewish people suffer in Israel. Never one time. I look in every day.
2: Yeah, I can agree with that sentiment from my own experience. The issue you had with this judge was not directly about him, wasn't it? It was more to do with his wife having an affiliation with this organization that are victims of terror.
3: Yeah, but if your wife...
2: But that's why would that be a conflict of interest?
3: And this judge, I don't know if you read, he say I going out from this case. And he went out. And the story is so in you, almost the other judge is stupid. One judge say, I involved in this story. I don't want to be part of this story. It's nice, okay? The other judge say, no, we're not involved. How you can say to the other guy if he's involved or not? Like I'm saying to you, David, I know you're not connection to this guy. And you're saying a connection. And I say, no, I know more than you. It's a stupid thing. And I want to tell you, you know what happened in the end? This judge didn't do nothing with this case. You know why? Because he knows the truth. This judge, till today, with 2 years after it, he didn't do nothing with this case stuck in his office. You know why he's stuck in his office? Because he knows the truth. He knows that he cannot be involved in this case. So I win. You know, with this story, I win. Because they're out from school still. He's showing you how sometimes people think they're smart. You're not smart. They're asking people, the protests against Israel, what you know about Israel? They doesn't know nothing. Like you sent me today, the article, but people today in the world, from 2 seconds video, they're accepting a decision about Israel. I want to tell you, nothing with 2 minutes you can understand. You cannot understand. Even to fix your car, you cannot understand from 2 minutes. You can see the video that explains to you a lot of things, but to understand, if from video for 2 seconds, you can know everything. So we not need any more university halls. We can close all the schools. Every guy can see in the day 2 seconds video, know everything. This is not how the world works. I asking my kids, you need to go to school. You need to study. Why do you need to study? From 2 second video, everybody knows everything today.
2: I should say for the audience that we're talking about this article that was in the Times of Israel by William Keenan. I would agree that it's wrong to make judgments based upon 2 second videos, but that's unfortunately the way of the world. And I think that the Israeli diplomacy department, or whatever you want to call it, hasn't woken up to that sad reality that that's what they're fighting against.
3: No, this is true that we need to fight with these tools, but it's not normal that people judge from 2 second video. We need to make again this 2 seconds video. I not ignoring what's happening in the world, and I'm not ignoring those articles spoke about very nice about the old people and the old the metro people and the teenagers, the new age generation. We need to fight with these tools. We need to fight, we need to do things, we need to do videos, and I saw all made videos for 2 seconds. But you cannot explain real thing in 2 seconds. This is the truth. I think Israel need to bring more people to Israel, and I see myself when people come into Israel, when people see in their eyes. When you're speaking with a guy who spoke with a lot of protests against Israel and in the online and in the capital Israel, and I say, I want to speak with you, but not 2 minutes. I want to speak with you like for 10 minutes. And when he's speaking with you for 10 or 20 minutes, you can see they say, oh, I didn't know this fact. I didn't know that. I didn't know that. Because from 2 seconds, how many information you can give a guy?
2: So let me say that I cottoned onto you after I listened to an online event that was organized here by one of the anti-Israel groups in Melbourne, where I live. Titled Breaking the Chain, and was advocating for the freedom of Palestinian prisoners, whom the organizers considered to be political prisoners. I was particularly intrigued to know more about Ben Mamarelli, who, as you know, is a provocative Israel human rights lawyer who advocates on behalf of the Palestinian prisoners. Apparently, your organization was instrumental in stopping a conference going ahead at Tel Aviv University, which was focusing on harsh claims against Israel's prisons. Apparently, your organization was instrumental in stopping a conference going ahead at Tel Aviv University, which was focusing on harsh claims.

0: So first of all, Omar Mareli, is not human rights law. Is law for terrorism. It's not human rights law. Human rights law is to help innocent people. When you protect in terrorism, we're not even human rights law. Human rights, again, is to help civilians. We need to say this fact every time, because people forgot it. It's a famous story with Rabbi Nachman. They say in the generation before the Gula, people going to forget the fact. So we need to remember the people the fact. So the fact is very, very simple. When you protect people, civilians, innocent civilians, you human rights law. When you protect terrorism, you can do it. It's a business, it's your business. But you, terrorist lawyer, you can say, this is my job. Some people, they lawyer for white people. Some people, they lawyer for the mafia. Are you a lawyer of terrorism guy? And this guy, what's happened? What's the problem is? It's not only business. Because if it's your business, some people know there's a famous story in Israel that one time one guy killed somebody. For me, it's business. And then he gave charity to the wisdom and the kids. Because, you know, they didn't have money. So they ask him, what's going on? So he said, listen, to kill the other guy is my business. But still, I need to do charity. So if it's your business, one thing. But this Ben Marmarali and some other lawyers, they're not only business. They believe about this terrorism. They helping them. They support them. They have like, I don't want to say his name because, you know, he can sue me. So I'm not saying his specifically. But some lawyers that help in terrorism, they cross the line from lawyer to support terrorism. It was some of them even was a catch, and one of them is, I forgot his name, but he was very famous. He was partner with Leah Tzemel. This is also the one of them. And yes, in the day, he was like a lawyer for the terrorist guy. And in the night, he was terrorist himself, and he was trying to shoot soldiers. He was caught, and he went to jail for 10 years. It was a big story. Some of these lawyers passed the line from helping terrorist guy in the jail, this is like his business, to believe about what they're doing to support him. And saying lines. And this Ben Marmarali is spreading so many lies. He said that all the soldiers, or all the prisoners, all the terrorist guys, not the prisoners, even he doesn't call them terrorists. I want to share with you another thing. Look, but all these human rights organizations, yeah, they're not saying the word terrorism. You know why? Because from them, these people, they freedom speech, or they freedom fighters, or I don't know what. But they're not saying the word terrorism or terrorism. And this we have to say. So this lawyer, he said that everybody from the terrorism in jail, they're getting treatment very, very bad, and rape and all these like stupid things and fake news. And this fake news coming, like you say, to the Christopher article and for so many people and so many places in the world. And you cannot speak and spread fake news, lies against the people in Israel, against the soldiers, against the people that in the jail, to protect people. And because of that, I went to the Association of the Lawyers in Israel. It's called Mishmati, like something inside. And I want, Bezrat Hashem, that they're going to take from his certificate of lawyer, because he's not a lawyer. He passed the line. He cannot continue. He's not the only guy, yeah? But he passed the line from defending terrorism to helping terrorism or support terrorism or spreading fake news and lies against the soldiers in Israel.
1: So he's one of your targets, I guess.
0: I say he's not the only guy. He's yes. not the only guy. He's a small group, not a big group. Even in the 7th in October, one of the other lawyers called Muhammad Elian, he write in the Facebook, he's a lawyer, yeah, he's protecting, he's defending a terrorism guy. He write in the Facebook that he's happy in this day, and he went to jail for a year, and we took from him his Teuda of a lawyer. So he's not the only guy. I'm very, very sorry, but it's like a small group of people, of lawyers, that, like I said, they pass the line from defending or protecting terrorism guy to being inside. And this is not acceptable.
1: He defends Marwan Barghouti, who the Palestinians are desperate to have extracted from prison, even though Marwan Barghouti was involved in the murder of a number of Israelis quite a few years ago, and Israel doesn't want to let him out because of the huge danger that he represents. You've been peppering me with information, Shai, and I'm grateful for that. I want to even mention the latest thing that you're talking about, your endeavour to demand that the book Mein Kampf be removed from Amazon's sales platform. Now, since you shared that with me, I suppose you're happy to talk about it. Now, the book Mein Kampf, of course, is written by the leader of the Nazi regime, Adolf Hitler. It is not a standard literary or academic work. It is a core visionary text that served as the ideological foundation for genocide, the systematic annihilation.

0: annihilation of 6 million Jews in the Holocaust and the persecution and murder of millions of other human beings worldwide. Now, due to its dangerous and inciting nature, you say that the book has been outlawed and banned from distribution or sale in most democratic and enlightened nations around the world. Now, I've interviewed an Israeli IDF soldier who went into Gaza, and he said that almost every house, a copy of this book would be found on a shelf. So it was obviously inspiring for those who are Hamas supporters. Is it really going to make a huge difference? Should this book be banned? If you're going to ban this book, shouldn't you also be trying to ban the book, The Protocols of the Elders of Zion, as well? I've been speaking with Shammai Glick, the CEO of B'Tselmo, an Israeli-based organization fighting for the human rights of the citizens of Israel in a Jewish spirit. The full version of my interview with Shammai Glick can be found by going to the JEA website and looking there for the Israel Connection. That's connection with an X. And listeners, don't go away. There's another episode of the Israel Connection program coming up with L'chaim to life. 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
7: In the Mediterranean Sea, the arrival of the Israeli Navy prompting the global Samud flotilla crews to issue distress calls.
8: We are being intercepted illegally in international waters by the IOF. Mayday, mayday.
7: And as Israeli forces boarded the vessels, video messages started to appear online from the activists sailing to Gaza, including some of the 11 Australians.
0: You are listening to the ABC reporter Matthew Doran giving coverage to the latest Gaza flotilla that was on its way to Gaza without any direct coordination, with virtually zero humanitarian aid for the residents there. Correction, maybe a few tokenistic boxes of baby food, not to mention the drugs and condoms that were found on previous vessels that had been raided by the IDF. Indeed, this flotilla forms part of a calculated hybrid campaign. Hamas and supporters such as Spain's Prime Minister Pedro Sanchez have been using these provocations to delegitimize Israel, generate outrage, and advance their strategic objectives across the Mediterranean and Europe. Captured documents from Gaza, made public by the IDF and the Israeli Foreign Ministry, prove Hamas's direction of previous flotilla attempts through the popular Conference for Palestinians Abroad. The State of Israel designated the PCPA as a terrorist organization in 2021 because it operates as an overseas arm of Hamas. One document bearing the signature of former Hamas Politburo chief Ismail Haniyeh endorsed the PCPA and named European operatives who have been involved.
9: If you're watching this, Israeli occupation forces have unlawfully kidnapped me in international waters.
10: I'm part of a non-violent civilian mission sailing to break the illegal siege, deliver aid, and stand in solidarity with the people of Gaza and Palestine.
0: There you heard the ABC report giving voice to a couple of the provocateurs on board the Gaza flotilla. There were more, one with expletives deleted, but all abusive of Israel's legitimate efforts under international law to stop any of the vessels in the flotilla from reaching Gaza.
7: The Israeli government is using familiar rhetoric to describe this flotilla, similar to its language used for previous attempts to break the maritime blockade of Gaza.
0: Matthew Doran now suggests that Israel is using familiar rhetoric, following on from the familiar rhetoric that you just heard a few moments ago from a couple of the mindless provocateurs on board the flotilla. And he was quick to bring in a barb demeaning Israeli Prime Minister Benjamin Netanyahu. Have a listen.
7: Benjamin Netanyahu's office releasing vision of the Israeli Prime Minister watching the interception mission from the Israeli military's headquarters in Tel Aviv after cancelling a scheduled court hearing to give evidence in his long-running corruption trial.
0: To finish his promotion of the insanity on board the flotilla, the ABC's Matthew Doran indicated he had put a call in on behalf of the Australian members of the flotilla to DFAT and Penny Wong.
7: The ABC has contacted Australia's Department of Foreign Affairs and Trade and the Foreign Minister Penny Wong's office for comment.
0: Let me say that Foreign Minister Penny Wong has previously addressed the Gaza aid flotillas with the Australian Department of Foreign Affairs and Trade, DFAT, confirming that they provided consular assistance to Australians detained by the Israeli authorities, but the baying wolves want more, calling for her to sanction what Israel has been doing. Meanwhile, in full coordination with the United Nations and international organisations, around 600 aid trucks are facilitated into Gaza every day. The Gaza flotilla is quite evidently a stunt provocation for the sake of provocation, a humanitarian flotilla with virtually no humanitarian aid. Real progress for Gaza comes through the hundreds of thousands of aid pallets and daily truck deliveries, not through floating spectacles that serve one purpose, advancing a global campaign of delegitimization and anti-Semitic incitement. Last week, tons of pest control and sanitation equipment entered Gaza. To date, COGAT, the coordinator of government activities in the territories, has facilitated the entry of nearly 150 tons of pesticides and thousands of specialized traps. By addressing sanitation and pest control, they are working to prevent the spread of disease and support the health of the civilian population in Gaza. They continue to work with international partners to problem solve and facilitate the humanitarian needs of civilians in Gaza. Talking about familiar rhetoric, there was plenty of it at the Nakba Day rally that took place in Melbourne over the weekend.
6: Millions of Palestinians that are still suffering in silence behind the flags and events and men in suits and the conferences of peace and so on and so forth. There are millions of Palestinians who are suffering in silence and no one knows about them. They know that there is a group of Palestinians that are being displaced, but they don't know the true suffering that these Palestinians have gone through. They don't know about the families that are being torn apart. They don't know about the young kids that can't go to school. They don't know about the youth that can't find education, proper education and work rights. They don't know about the families that don't know each other or can't communicate anymore because they're scattered all over the world. They don't know about any of that, and you don't see that on the TV. That in itself is the true meaning of a Nakba, the catastrophe, the human side of the Nakba, the true practical side of a Nakba. That there are millions of Palestinians, 78 years later, still denied the most basic human rights that should be inherent rights to every human on this planet.
0: The incessant bleatings by the anti-Israel brigade, dripping with opportunistic victimhood, continue unabated. There they were once again being escorted through the streets of Melbourne by the police, exercising their so-called democratic right to lie and call for the eradication of the State of Israel. May their odious voices reach the ears of the Royal Commission into anti-Semitism and social cohesion. This Mythbuster is by David Silberg from the Israel Connection program that listeners can listen to on J-Air, broadcasting each week on Wednesdays from 4 to 5pm and repeated Fridays 1 till 2pm.
11: It's always great to have another David Shulberg excellent spot-on Mythbuster, this time exposing the Love Boats flotilla cruising over to Gaza, along with the incessant anti-Israel bias reporting at the ABC, Australia's publicly funded number one anti-Israel Jew-hating media organisation, which has now been well and truly exposed and discredited by an independent research group, ABC Watch. that has investigated the ABC's coverage of the Israel-Gaza conflict and compiled the findings into a 58-page report that has been submitted to the Royal Commission. I've read the report. It's excellent. The ABC Watch found that the ABC has repeatedly, over and over again, either wittingly or unwittingly, promoted extremist narratives that vilify Israel and, by extension, Jews. I would argue well and truly wittingly, not forgetting that the ABC and SBS have refused to adopt the IRA definition of anti-Semitism that tells you everything about Australia's government-funded broadcasters. Let's hope the Royal Commission makes a recommendation that a truly independent ombudsman review ABC and SBS broadcasts. At the moment, when you make a complaint, they review themselves. And let's hope the Royal Commission fully examines the media's role in fueling the anti-Semitism epidemic plaguing Australia, which continues to metastasise.
4: 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Melinda is the immediate past president of the National Council of Jewish Women Australia, is a recognised expert on freedom of speech and racial hatred, and is involved in a host of organisations and projects associated with human rights and social justice. 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
12: Thank you very much, Maury. Lovely to see you with you.
4: It's good to meet you too. Melinda, in February this year, you wrote a piece for the Weekend Australian magazine titled How a Court Ruling on a Single Phrase Reveals Australia is Failing Its Jewish Community, in which you listed a number of phrases you believed needed to be prohibited and the reasons why. Could you tell our listeners what some of those phrases are and why trying to justify them as expressions of freedom of speech is unacceptable?
12: Okay, so perhaps I'll start with globalise the intifada, because that's very much in people's minds at the moment with what's been going on in Sydney. The intifada has one meaning. It's a meaning which is about destroying Jews at random in a terrorist strategy to try and undermine the confidence of a people and ultimately to destroy that people. And that's what happened during the intifadas in Israel. And if you want to globalise the intifada, what you are saying is you want to globalise the killing of Jews. There is really no other meaning that you can give to that. Now, if you are inciting hatred against people, if you want to use the term that the law has used to incite hatred, this is a pretty clear case of a statement that's inciting hatred. Yes. I don't really think there can be any other meaning given to that phrase. And one of the things we understand is that speech changes over time. Meanings of words change over time. Mm. And they change by context. And they change by repetition and they become amplified. So if someone said globalise the intifada in a conversation about the various strategies you could take to, I don't know, to destroy Jews or whatever else, that might not be anti-Semitism. But once you say it multiple times in places where it's very powerful message being expressed, you know, in demonstrations where there's a lot of hostility, that amplifies the meaning, so it's no longer a small bit of anti-Semitism, it becomes a very big bit of anti-Semitism. And it affects the way people operate, not just when they're walking past the demonstration, but it also affects how Jews are feeling in Australia today. They're feeling that maybe they won't go into town ever again.
4: Mm.
12: Maybe they're going to not tell anyone they're Jewish. I spoke to someone this morning who told me that in his workplace, for a number of years, he's made sure everyone knew he was a German Catholic.
4: Oh, no.
12: Because he was terribly scared that if he found out he was a Jew in his workplace for a number of years, he would be, you know, somehow harmed.
4: Mm.
12: So globalised the intifada is one. Genocide is another that concerns me greatly, because there is so much misinformation about this term.
4: Yes.
12: And people in authority should know that there shouldn't be misinformation. So genocide was a term phrased by Raphael Lemkin. Yeah. And he was a Jewish guy in Poland, and he was looking for a term to describe what was going on in the Holocaust. And he studied all sorts of other historical events that would count as genocides in current language. And his ideas were later adopted in the international law into the Genocide Convention. There was some dispute about some of the technical things, but it's pretty clear that genocide is the intentional destruction of another people, where you intend to wipe out their culture and their language, not just their homes. You're trying to destroy them, as we know that in the Shoah happened to Jews.
4: Yes.
12: The attempt was to make sure that Yiddish didn't exist as a language. The attempt was to make sure that Jews couldn't perform any of the cultural activities that we consider to be basic, as well as the mere activities of the horrible, murderous things that we have no words for, I have no words for, that went on during that period of time. And if you compare on the most basic level what happened in the Shoah with what's happened in Gaza, there is no comparison. You don't need to know many facts to know that. You can find out, and one of the reasons you can find out is because journalists, even if it's not every journalist, but journalists have been able to get in, and the Red Cross has been able to get in, and there's been access to food, and there's been access to water, and there's been no rounding up, no evidence of random deaths. All the deaths have been around warfare. I mean, I know that's disputed, and I know that the position of the Palestinian people is terrible, and I'm not denying that.
4: Yeah.
12: But there's a really big difference between saying people are in war and their situation is terrible and saying a genocide is being committed.
4: Yeah.
12: So the next thing is we've got the ICJ that comes in, and everyone says, well, the ICJ, the International Court of Justice, has said there's a genocide in Gaza. But the ICJ did not say that. The ICJ said that there might possibly, at a push, at a shove, be a case to be answered.
4: Yeah.
12: In other words, they're saying, like when you've got someone who you think has committed a crime and you're not sure whether they're the guilty party or not, but it's possible that they are, you'll keep them on the list of people who you might prosecute for murder, but you don't really have enough evidence before you to say, but you think it's possible that maybe a case could be made.
4: Mm.
12: It's a long way from saying there has been genocide in Gaza. I mean, so many learned, intelligent people I know have bought into the idea that the ICJ has said something different, so maybe there really is a genocide. I think that a lot of the problems that we are facing could easily have been stopped had someone in authority got up and said, this is what happened, it's very clear. People can say whatever they like, you know, because we have freedom of speech. People can say what they like. But it's not authoritative and you shouldn't listen to it, you know? And I think that we really need people to be really clear, and we need the Jewish community to be clear what these different things are saying. Now, there's a question that arises, though, Murray, about what you should do about it. So the first thing is whether they're acceptable phrases. And the second thing is, well, should you ban them? And would banning help? And freedom of speech theory says that you have a marketplace of ideas and you have speech that counters other speech, you know, that you can say that they're wrong and in the fullness of time the truth will come out. Well, while Jews are being seriously damaged, in the meantime, I don't think that's good enough. I don't think this marketplace of ideas works. But I think that we think so black and white about law. I have other suggestions. So, for example, you could require that wherever there are anti-Semitic posters up, that the owner of the shop or the council pulls them down as fast as they go up.
4: Mm-hmm.
12: You could charge the person who printed the posters with something rather than trying to find the people who put the posters up or who people who shouted these words. There are a lot of strategies you can use if you think creatively. But what you've got to do first, and this is my real hope and prayer for the Royal Commission, is that they'll actually understand what anti-Semitism is.
4: Mm.
12: They're hearing all these accounts, but will they really understand at a deep level what it is? Because if you do, then you can say, well, how can we get rid of it? But if you don't understand what it is, you can't get rid of it.
4: Yes. Well, this is a very clear way of moving into the commission. You published just a couple of weeks ago an article called Royal Commission Musings on your Melinda's Substack site. And in the introduction to that post, you wrote that we need to understand what anti-Semitism is, and we need to understand what's going on so we can fix it. Why do you believe we don't understand what anti-Semitism is, nor what's happening?
12: I think that the reason we're all so numb and so shocked since October 7 is we didn't really understand the way anti-Semitism operates. Because we've been brought up to believe that anti-Semitism was people shouting at you and calling you a dirty Jew. And, of course, it was things like arson and deaths as well. But the low-level anti-Semitism was going to be somebody who was prejudiced against you in some relatively minor or even major way. But one of my latest Substack is called Sticks and Stones. And the reason I titled it that is because we were brought up to believe that we could cope with anti-Semitism. Exactly the same way as the black community were brought up in America, particularly I'm thinking because there are a lot of books written around Sticks and Stones, where they were brought up to believe that they should just put up with it. You know, just put up with it. You're stronger than they are, you know, whatever.
4: Mm.
12: But anti-Semitism no longer works like a stick or a stone. It's not sort of a direct attack on us. And I've spoken with many people who've told me, oh, I haven't been affected by anti-Semitism. And then we talk a bit longer and, of course, they say they have been affected. Mm. So what do I mean? The greater effect than the bruise on my arm from the stone is my inability to act as an ordinary equal citizen of Australia. My inability to act as an ordinary citizen of Australia comes from the fact that I have to change my behaviour in lots of ways to go about my daily business. So I mentioned before people not going into CVD.
4: Yeah.
12: I mentioned before people not wearing a Magen David. I've mentioned on other occasions people being incredibly scared in hospitals and other places. I've heard story after story about someone who wrote Jewish on her form at being admitted to some surgery and then went in and was almost hysterical because she was scared that she had written Jewish and it was going to affect how she was treated under the knife. Mm. I know people who have been in hospital and feared being poisoned, who feared having been given the wrong tablets, being given the wrong surgery, being simply abused. We shouldn't have to be fearful of doing things in our ordinary public institutions.
4: Yeah.
12: Right? People who are scared to go to school, kids who are scared to go to school, kids who are scared to go on public buses, people who have really changed who they are as people, people who used to have lots of non-Jewish friends who no longer have non-Jewish friends. You know, we've had to change how we participate in society. And that is the core of the harm of anti-Semitism. So what the Royal Commission has to do is to recognise that just punishing someone who throws a stone is not good enough, right? We need to punish those people, sure. But we need to punish the institutions, or not necessarily punish them, regulate them to stop them authorising anti-Semitism to take place, because that's what they're doing. If you have anti-Semitic posters all around the corridors of the university, for example, that's creating a hostile environment for Jews. That's not acceptable. And we know that things can be done about it.
4: Yes. Well, there are a lot of laws in place, but they're just not acted upon.
12: Well, that's partly because they're the wrong laws. I was involved in drafting the Racial Hatred Act in 1995, I think it was, and we were 100% sure at the time that that was the solution we would be bringing about in terms of law and regulating anti-Semitism. So that's the law that says that if you engage in offending, humiliating, whatever, a person because of their race, this is an offence. Yeah. And first of all, you're not going to put in prison every single person who does that. And secondly, most people who do it don't do it badly enough for it really to be an offence. Mm. And most people who are anti-Semitic, I believe, don't hate. And we've historically believed that anti-Semitism is about hate. Yet many people don't hate. They just believe in the Palestinian cause. And so if we're going to regulate hatred, we're not going to get to the right point. On the other hand, I completely agree that there have been enforceable laws, laws that could have been enforced, particularly around the Opera House.
4: Yes.
12: And I believe, as many people do, that if the Opera House had been properly managed, we may not have had the anti-Semitism that we've seen subsequently, and we may not have had Bondi. It's impossible to really know. But yeah, if the state had said, we don't accept people throwing flares on the stairs of the Opera House, no matter who they're throwing their flares at, we don't accept that level of hatred, and we certainly don't accept gas the Jews or let's find the Jews, let's go and kill them, whatever it was that they said, it clearly, clearly, clearly was, you know, an expression of hatred and inciting others to hatred.
4: Yeah. Some of the sentiment you've just expressed from your submission are the result of some experiences that you've had, which you actually detail in your Substack, as you refer to it, Sticks and Stones. This opened up to you how anti-Semitism is working in the Australian context, at least. Are you concerned that the Royal Commission's recommendations will take a well-trodden path that hasn't dealt effectively with anti-Semitism in the past and is unlikely to do so in the present times?
12: Well, Maury, I think there are two separate questions there. One is what the Royal Commission might find, and the second is what might happen with it. Because we've had a history of Royal Commissions in Australia where there have been very, very good, powerful recommendations of what needs to be done. And 25 years later, so I'm talking about the Royal Commission into Deaths in Custody, for example.
4: Yes.
12: 25 years later, those recommendations haven't been put in place. So on the other hand, the Deaths in Custody report is very valuable in terms of understanding what's going on there. So we can hope that the Royal Commission will come up with something valuable, and then we've got to hope, secondly, that someone will do something about it. But of course, there's a risk on both of those fronts. The Royal Commission at the moment appears to be being generous with witnesses. It appears to be asking really pertinent questions and must be feeling overwhelmed with the depth of anti-Semitism. I don't think you could be listening to those submissions and not feel distressed about what's going on.
4: Absolutely.
12: Question is what they do with it. And as I said, Royal Commissions have not got a good history. You know, the Hayne Royal Commission into banking had no impact whatsoever. But the very least, there'll be public record about what's been going on in Australia. I'm really hoping that they will do something more. And I think my natural instinct is to say Royal Commissions don't work. And, but saying that, my response would be, well, then I'm not going to participate because they don't work and I'm not going to put the effort in. And I think with a lot of things, like with peace in Israel and in the Middle East, other places, you've actually got to be optimistic. You've got to say the optimism might only be 2% of my belief, but if you don't have that 2%, then you actually end up having to opt out and you have to say, well, then there's no hope.
4: Mm-hmm. Yeah.
12: I'm encouraging everyone to take that 2% and to submit, if you haven't already submitted something to the Royal Commission, submit something. You can just write, I feel terrible about what's going on. Please do something about it. That would be a great submission.
4: Yeah. I was just going to ask you how you felt about individuals lodging submissions with the Commission, how important that is so that they really are able to gauge the problem that's in the community at the moment.
12: Yeah, I think it's crucial, Maury. I think that the more people who write, the more chance we have of it being taken seriously. And if every Jew writes, I have been affected by this, even if they don't want to write more details, that will be helpful because the mere weight of evidence is of value in commissions. And what's more, there is evidence that commissions and inquiries take numbers seriously. That is, they've been known to count the number of yes votes and count the number of no votes and simply do it on the numbers when they can't work out what to do. So we don't know what's going to happen. We don't know how they're going to treat the submissions. You know, one of the things I hope is that they'll put out, or someone will put out, a book of some of the most poignant stories that have been presented. I think that would be a valuable resource, because there is just so much that who's going to read through it? I mean, it's too much for us to just go and say, oh, I'll sit down for a day or two and read all the submissions.
13: Mm.
12: But there is so much that's valuable there, and you know, people reporting small things just might give the weight to that particular thing to tip it over from not being taken seriously to be taken seriously.
4: Yes.
12: You don't know, but you have to be optimistic that it's going to do something good.
4: Yeah. Well, my thanks to Melinda Jones, immediate past president of the National Council of Jewish Women Australia and an expert on freedom of speech and racial hatred, for providing us with a different perspective on what anti-Semitism is and why it's necessary to understand it if we're to tackle the scourge effectively. To read Melinda's Substack articles and to see her suggestions for simplifying writing a submission to the Royal Commission, I can thoroughly recommend subscribing to Melinda's Substack, and you can do this by searching on the internet for Melinda Jones Substack, and that will take you to the appropriate site. Listeners are reminded that anyone who has experienced or witnessed acts of anti-Semitism or has been affected by it, as Melinda just said, and that must include most Australian Jews, they're encouraged to make a personal submission to the Commission before June 14th. Simply log on to shareyourstory.org.au and follow the prompts. Thanks again, Melinda. Very, very much appreciated.
12: It's a great pleasure, Murray.
4: From the Israel Public Broadcasting Corporation, it's the latest English news from Israel.
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14: Good afternoon. It's 2 p.m. in Israel, Sunday, May 24th. This is David Ze'ev with the top news at this hour. A senior Iranian source is cited by the Reuters news agency as saying that Iran's nuclear issue is not part of a preliminary agreement with the United States. The senior Iranian source told Reuters that Tehran has not agreed to hand over its highly enriched uranium stockpile. The nuclear issue will be addressed in negotiations for a final agreement and are therefore not part of the current deal. There has been no agreement over Iran's highly enriched uranium stockpile to be shipped out of the country, in the words of the Iranian source. U.S. President Donald Trump said yesterday that what he called an already largely negotiated memorandum of understanding on an Iran peace deal would reopen the Strait of Hormuz. Various media in the U.S. and Iran said the memorandum that could yield an agreement lays out a phased framework for ending months of fighting, reopening the strategic waterway soon, and lifting a U.S. blockade on Iran. Plans for Iran's stockpile of enriched uranium, which Washington has insisted that Iran give up, would be negotiated within 30 to 60 days, according to reports. U.S. Secretary of State Marco Rubio, on a visit to India, said more news on Iran could come today. Iran's Fars News Agency said today that the draft agreement stipulates that the U.S. and its allies will not attack Iran or its allies, and in return, Iran pledges not to launch any preemptive attacks on the U.S. or its allies. An Israeli diplomatic source says that the U.S. is updating Israel on the negotiations regarding a memorandum on the opening of the Strait of Hormuz and future negotiations on a permanent deal with Iran. The Israeli source says that in their conversation overnight, Prime Minister Netanyahu told President Trump that Israel will continue to reserve the right to act against threats on all fronts, including Lebanon, and that Trump backed up that principle. The U.S. president is said to have repeated his assertion that he would not sign a deal that does not include a dismantling of the Iranian nuclear program and the removal of all the high-grade enriched uranium from Iranian territory.
13: Putting this all into perspective, the Saudi channel Al-Hadath cites high-level sources as saying that the preliminary U.S.-Iran accord will be termed the Islamabad Declaration. The sources note that it is a memorandum of understanding which is to be followed by negotiations on a permanent arrangement. Pakistan, which has served as the lead mediator, is to announce the memorandum without the need for the presence of the sides to the agreement when the announcement is made. The next round of talks would take place on June 6th. The sources told the Saudi media outlet that the U.S. and Iran would send the heads of their negotiating teams when the negotiations on the permanent agreement begin. In the shadow of the apparent agreement in the works between the U.S. and Iran, Prime Minister Benjamin Netanyahu is to convene what is referred to as his mini-security cabinet this evening. It is comprised of leaders of the defense establishment and some cabinet ministers. IDF Staff Sergeant Noam Hamburger, killed on Friday by an explosive drone on the Israeli-Lebanese border, is to be laid to rest at 6 this evening in the military section of the cemetery in Atlit. The 23-year-old Hamburger was a technology and maintenance soldier in the 401st Armored Brigade. The head of the Mate Asher local council, Moshe Davidovich, who is also head of what's referred to as the confrontation line localities near the border with Lebanon, told Khan this morning that he is not optimistic about the agreement with Iran. Davidovich said that based on the reports, it looks bad. We will pay the price yet again. We don't finish a job neither in Gaza nor regarding Iran, in Yemen, and most importantly, he said, here in the north. The weather outlook slightly cooler today. Tomorrow and Tuesday getting gradually warmer, though temperatures will remain unseasonably cool. Wednesday, more of the same. Maximum temperatures in the main centers today, Jerusalem and Haifa 23, Tel Aviv 24, Tzfat 22, Beersheba 28, and Neilat 34 degrees Celsius. That's the news from Khan Record Forms.
15: I'm Josh Frydenberg, and I'm a proud Australian Jew. I'm shocked by the explosion of anti-Semitism across our country, and I'm using my voice to ring the alarm bell.
16: Look, I'm worried, but ultimately, here in Australia, I am an optimist for us. It won't happen unless we're clear-eyed about the nature of the problem and we come together and address it. I mean, one of the best things I got to do as Prime Minister is I'd go to a lot of schools and inevitably you would have school kids sing to you at some point.
17: We are one,
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16: I am, you are, we are Australians, and really, full stop, that's it.

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1: Over to you, Sharon.
2: I'd like to introduce you to this incredible family that I've met over the last couple of weeks at the Iranian rallies supporting the brave freedom fighters in Iran. Maral, Marianne, and Mahia. Thank you so much for agreeing to share your traumatic experiences. Most Australians will know that the people of Iran have been oppressed and denied basic human rights, but cannot fathom the terrifying reality of what can happen to normal people and how their lives can spiral out of their own control and change forever. You know, we all know that we need to free Iran, but we really don't have that much insight into what the people have been through, what's brought them here, their journey, what they went through in Iran, and how they managed to get to Australia. So they have very bravely agreed to explain to us what they've been through. And thank you so much.
3: Thank you. I really appreciate it.
2: In 2019, there was so much civil unrest and a movement for democracy and regime change was sweeping the country. Fuel prices rose by 50 to 200% and people came out in the streets to protest.
3: Exactly.
2: Is this where you guys got into trouble?
3: Yes, it was the time that we been arrested and we convicted and we were sentenced to prison. We were arrested a couple of times, me, my mother and my sister, but the last time was 2019, and it wasn't just for price of the fuel and petrol. It was all in all for the financial situation and economic situation of Iranian, and also for the political situation, the oppression in Iran. Mm-hmm. It was at that time that we decided we have to take action to the streets, take the action to the government and, you know, stand tall in front of them.
2: Very, very brave. And did you know the sort of risks that were involved?
3: Of course, we've been arrested before. Mm. But at that time, they just, you know, kept us in detention for 72 hours or 48 hours just to scare us. Mm. And we knew that we might be in a deep trouble. So we knew the risks, but, you know, despite the fact, we still wanted to help our people to have a free and, you know, uprising country.
2: Amazing. So when you and your mum were arrested, you were arrested together and taken to Evin prison?
3: Yeah, exactly. When we were at the street, it wasn't a street, it was a highway. We blocked both sides of the highway, me and my mother, with the help of the other youths that were protesting over there. And at that time, the IRGC assets, you know, attacked the population, the rally.
2: When you say assets, does that mean they were all in uniform? Or would there be some people in the crowd that you didn't know who was IRGC and who was citizens?
3: Exactly. Some of them, like normal people that were filming, and you would thought that they are protesters.
2: On our side. Yeah.
3: But after the assets with the, you know, army dress came up and showed up, they went to speak to each other. At that point, we understood that we had so many assets that are among the people. As a matter of fact, at that time, I think the number of them were even more than the real protesters. They wanted to get the most of the people that are in the streets. And when they attacked us, most of the people ran away. But me, my mother, and five other protesters, we still stood over there. So they arrested us and they moved us to Evin prison in north of Tehran.
2: Terrifying. And what were the conditions like in Evin prison?
3: It's nothing that you can bring to the wards because the worst part, you know, it's called the white torture, I think, was solitary confinement. Yeah. It was a one-by-one cell, no light, no nothing. And it was on top of hot pipes, hot water pipes, and they don't let you sleep. You don't know what time is it. Is it night? Is it day?
2: Wow.
3: They kept us in solitary confinement for 1 month.
2: That your mum was there as well?
3: Yeah.
2: You could hear her?
3: You know, because they moved us a lot, sometimes my mother cell was beside me or even in front of myself.
2: Right.
3: But other times we were apart.
2: Yeah.
3: But at the interrogation time, you know, they used to interrogate us for 10 hours, 12 hours a day.
2: In your cells, or were you taking out
3: yourselves? No, they took us blindfolded with cuffs to other rooms.
2: Yep.
3: And it was at that time they brought me to my mother's interrogation room. They tortured me, they beat me in front of my mother, and they did the same for my mother as well. it's really hard to watch your family suffering. I don't want to use bad words about them, but they are not human beings. No. You know, they don't have any compassion. Empathy. They don't have any feeling.
2: Yeah.
3: They are not human at all.
2: Yeah.
3: And you cannot name the animal as well.
2: But the fact that they were interrogating you for 10 hours, why would they even think that you've got any information that you could provide to them that would be of use? Or was it just a tactic that they did?
3: You know, because they knew that we've been arrested before and we've been in so many protests.
2: Yeah.
3: More of them were political protests and also animal rights protests as well.
2: Oh, wow.
3: So they knew our background. They were trying to understand if we are working with Israeli spies or something like that. They
2: right.
3: kept telling us, tell us where they taught you this. Tell us how you learned this. Where did you go when you were in Turkey, when you were in Dubai? Where
2: yeah.
3: did you go? Who did you meet? It was something like this. And they were trying to link us to Israeli spies. Fortunately, they couldn't find anything.
2: Yeah.
3: Unfortunate for them.
2: Yeah.
3: But still, they kept torturing us,
2: yeah.
3: and I got 6 years sentence for prison, and my mother got 8 years.
2: Incredible. And when you were moved from Evin prison, you were moved to these hidden detention centres. Can you tell me about that? And I've read that they're under mosques and under public buildings and things like that. Would the public actually know that they exist? Would they know where they are? Would they know that in their neighbourhood there are these hidden detention centres?
3: You know, nowadays, yeah, most of them, the people know the places
2: yeah.
3: and the apartments, the buildings, they
2: right.
3: know. But back then, you know, it wasn't something that you pay attention to.
2: Right.
3: It's really under the radar. It's like a normal building, just with a bit more fences. And the security is nothing like military, so
2: yeah.
3: you cannot understand it's a hidden detention.
2: And they let you ring your family or they let you stay in touch with people?
3: No, not for the first 1 month. They didn't let us contact our family. In Evin, they don't let you call anyone. You don't have access to any kind of communication.
2: Yeah.
3: And you cannot even contact your lawyer. Even after that, they didn't let us bring our lawyer to the trial.
2: Yeah,
3: yeah, it's kind of a more show-like trial.
2: Yeah.
3: It's not
2: just
3: a real
2: fuss.
3: Trial.
2: Yeah.
3: You know, they've written their sentences before
2: yeah.
3: and they just bring you to court and make some videos. And after that, they will let you know the sentence.
2: Horrific.
3: So, yeah, they brought us to that hidden detentions.
2: Yeah.
3: Then that my mother had a nearly heart attack. It was a panic attack.
2: Manic.
3: You know, the consequences were like heart attack. They transferred my mother to Baqiyat Allah Hospital. It's for IRGC, for SEPA. They kept my mother in hospital for 3 days. And then they brought her back to the hidden detention. And after that, they kept torturing us, interrogating the steps. And after that, they moved us again to another prison.
2: I can't imagine how you even had the strength to continue knowing that you've got 6 or 8 years of this hell in front of you. But they did actually let you out and free you for a few days at a time here and there?
3: For my mother, it wasn't like this. They didn't let my mother out even for 1 hour, but they let me out with bail for 3 times.
2: Right.
3: And then after 2 days, the longest time was 5 days, they asked me to come to Evin for some explanation, more explanation.
2: Yeah.
3: And then they arrested me and moved me back to the prison. And I think it was because they wanted me to go out, meet my family, meet my friend, and
2: yeah.
3: Spread the fear and let them know that you shouldn't come to the streets.
2: Yeah.
3: They are doing this, they are doing
2: These
3: that.
2: These are the consequences. If you think
3: yeah.
2: you're going to be brave and come to the street, look at this guy.
3: Exactly.
2: This is what your life could turn into.
3: Exactly.
2: Absolutely terrifying. So how was it that eventually you and your mum were freed?
3: After 15 months of prison for my mom and 1 year prison for me, you know, at that time, my sister and my father were asked to come to court and explain many things
2: yeah.
3: many times. All that time, they were trying to find a way to get us out of there. Finally, after 15 months that I mentioned for my mom,
2: yeah.
3: and it's 1 year for me because, as I told you, they let me out and even at the last part, they let me out with bail sooner than my mom. She managed to get a sick leave for us. And in that time, unfortunately, the name was Vaziri. was head of Evin Court at that time.
2: Right.
3: Mr. Vaziri told my sister that we will never let your mother out. She is not in a condition that we can accept her in the streets again. She was a leader, so we cannot let her out. But with paying an enormous amount of bribe,
2: yep,
3: and, you know, getting some letters from different departments, yep, my sister managed to get a sick leave for us for 5 days.
2: Amazing.
3: And at that time, we left everything behind and ran away.
2: To Turkey.
3: It's really a long story. First, my father and my sister went to Turkey, and we were supposed to go with the smugglers at the same night via the land border.
2: Right.
3: But unfortunately, in Turkey, they arrested us in Turkey's border, and they brought us back into Iran. And we were hostages with the smugglers because they understood our situation, and we are political prisoners under Iran.
2: So were the smugglers tied to the IRGC, or they were terrified of the IRGC and just had to keep a low profile?
3: You know, they are kind of tied because when the last time IRGC assets in the border took us into the custody.
2: Yeah.
3: And at that time, we understood that they know every smuggler because they brought a book to us. And yeah, this is the picture. And yeah, we know most of them because we've been in touch with them. They took us hostage for 2 months. So, yes, they know each other, yeah, and they are in contact. And the last time that police took us in custody was the time that we were trying. One of the smugglers told us, I will move you to Turkey. And he brought us somewhere that was just beside a border patrol.
2: Right.
3: It was kind of, he handed us over to police.
2: Oh, to Turkish police?
3: Yes, no, to Iranian police. Yeah.
2: Oh my God. So
3: Iranian
2: all these bribes
3: police
2: and all these payments.
3: Exactly.
2: And you're back to square one.
3: Yeah. And that time we were kind of lucky because we thought ahead of them.
2: Yeah.
3: My mother used another name. We had the security code and every number, every detail about that person.
2: Yeah.
3: And I did the same as well. So they didn't know that we are political prisoners. We had a complete story, and we have documents for that.
2: Well done.
3: So, yeah, we showed the documents. We introduced ourselves. We told them we have no identity document because we knew that it's not legal way to get out of Turkey.
2: Yeah.
3: And finally, we managed to bribe them before they take us to prison and identify our identity.
2: Right.
3: We got out of police border detention, and we moved back to Tehran, and we lived hidden
2: in
3: from
2: fear.
3: Government in
2: yeah.
3: fear
2: yeah.
3: under Iran for 2.5 years for my
2: wow.
3: mom and 3 years for me.
2: So just like brave people hid you, or you bribed and smuggled and just used every resource at your disposal?
3: We met many brave people.
2: Incredible.
3: Some of them were our friends. They let us stay in their houses for some of them 3 months.
2: Wow.
3: It was at some nights that we had to sleep at parks, at somewhere that, you know, no one comes and goes. We really didn't have anywhere to go. We had to move to north of Iran. Sometime we had to move to Robot Karim, is a suburb of Tehran.
2: Right.
3: We moved to Isfahan even.
2: Yeah.
3: So we kept running, and we had to change our SIM cards every month.
2: Yeah.
3: And we purchased the SIM cards from black market that
2: yeah.
3: were not registered into anyone's name.
2: Right.
3: Yeah, it was really complicated.
2: Every single time you did any of these things, you were taking a risk for your life. If you went
3: yes.
2: to the wrong place to buy the SIM card, if
3: exactly.
2: somebody dobbed on you, you were back into Evin prison.
3: Yeah, exactly. Each step, each second were a great risk for us.
2: Ooh.
3: And they tried to find us many times. I have the documents. They sent us emails, spam
2: yeah.
3: emails, you
2: right.
3: know, to locate us.
2: Right.
3: They even sent us some messages in WhatsApp because I took my own numbers WhatsApp on one of my phones.
2: Right.
3: I have the messages. They asked us to download and install the app so
2: yeah.
3: we can have access to what court sent for us. They tried to find us
2: just
3: so many times.
2: Just to trap you.
3: Yeah,
2: sure.
3: just to trap us.
2: All right. So you did actually manage to get to Turkey.
3: Yes, finally.
2: Eventually. And tell me what happened in Turkey, and how did the IRGC make you unsafe in Turkey?
3: it wasn't more pleasant than the run in Iran because we still had to be hidden even in Turkey.
4: Yeah.
3: They didn't grant us any kind of visa for me and my mom, not refugee asylum or even tourist visa.
4: Yeah.
3: So we had to be hidden. My sister and my father had their visa.
4: Right.
3: But because the IRGC sent our names, the list of the names that were in prison to Turkish government, they didn't grant us any visa. We had to be hidden for 11 months in the house, me and my mother.
4: Wow.
3: We didn't even get out to go to a supermarket or even down the building.
4: So you're still in a form of prison, really.
3: Exactly. After 11 months, we managed to book an appointment with immigration office in Turkey.
4: Yeah.
3: The organization was HRDF.
4: Right.
3: They helped us book an appointment. We went to immigration. They took our documents. We explained everything. They granted us a 1 month visa, you know, to be able to go and come back to immigration.
4: Yeah.
3: And they extended the visa two times. So all in all, we had 3 months of freedom in Turkey. And at that time, the IRGC assets in Turkey kept bothering us. We even, police knew that what happened to us because we went to police station so many times.
4: Yeah.
3: One time we had a struggle and they attacked my mother. I tried to defend my mother.
4: Yeah.
3: They were with knives.
4: Yeah.
3: And my finger broke at that time.
4: Right.
3: So, yeah, it was kind of hell for us.
4: Terrifying.
3: And after that time, Dr. Kylie Moore-Gilbert, when the Turkish government rejected us and they told us we have to leave Turkey, Dr. Kylie Moore-Gilbert.
4: So the most incredibly fortuitous meeting happened when Marianne, you were actually in prison and met Kylie Gilbert Moore, who was an Australian imprisoned in Iran, and she actually asked you and your family to try to make contact with her family in Australia and let them know that she was surviving and she was alive.
3: Yeah.
4: So you managed to get in contact with her sister and pass on the news that Kylie was alive.
3: Exactly. Yes.
4: Eventually Kylie was freed and you were able to make contact with her, and she put some pressure on the Australian government to get visas so that you guys could come from your horrific imprisonment in Turkey and come to Australia where you could actually be reunited.
3: Exactly, yes. And it was kind of more than that because Dr. Kylie Moore-Gilbert.
4: And come to Australia where you could actually be reunited.
3: Exactly, yes. And it was kind of more than that because Dr. Kylie Moore-Gilbert.

0: And I'm just so glad that you have managed to find freedom and be reunited with your whole family here.
1: Thank you.
0: Give us one last detail. Just when you think you've heard it all and you love these people so much, it's just one more detail. Why did you spend 180 days in the UAE before you came to Australia?
1: When we've been granted visa for Australia, instead of being happy, we were crying in the house for, I think, more than 20 days, because Australian government doesn't accept pets from Turkey.
0: Yep.
1: We rescued 4 pets from Iran from a really horrible situation.
0: Yep.
1: And they've been living with us for 10 years.
0: Wow.
1: So we couldn't leave them behind from
0: Australian
1: Iran.
0: Australian quarantine, very, very strict.
1: Yeah, very strict.
0: Yeah.
1: From Iran, we asked one of our friends to go to Turkey to bring the dogs to my father and my sister. We paid the trip's expenses.
0: Yeah.
1: And from there, we had to move to UAE. I moved with dogs, with my 4 beautiful fairy angels, to UAE for 180 days plus 1 month to be able to bring them here. I've been there for 4 months. They didn't extend my visa more. So we had to switch places with my mother and my sister. I came to Australia. They went to UAE. And after that, finally, yeah, we managed to, despite all the, blocks, all the things that been our way,
0: yeah,
1: we managed to get our pets as well. So, now
0: finally,
1: we are together.
0: Not just the 4 of you are reunited.
1: 8 of us. Yeah.
0: 8 of you are reunited. We've got
1: exactly.
0: The 4 of you and your 4 pets. Oh, my God.
1: That's the best part.
0: These are the sort of Australians we want. We are so glad to have you. We are in awe of your courage, your integrity, your resourcefulness, your wisdom.
1: Thank you.
0: What you've been through is hell, and we are so, so sorry that you've been through such difficult times and traumas, and I know that these are not going to be easy to get away from, but thank God you are safe here, and I
1: thank
0: hope
1: God,
0: that
1: really.
0: One day, in the very near future, Iran will be freed, and maybe one day we'll go and have a drink and a meal in Tehran.
1: Yes, sure. We would be more than happy to be your host in Iran, in free Iran.
0: We all want that so much. And I think that your experience really gives us all so much insight. Yes, we know the people are oppressed, but really on a day-to-day basis, you've got no idea what the people are going through. So your story really brings it home to us how oppressive the regime is, how all-encompassing the regime is, how terrifying it is that you lose control of your life and you're completely at the mercy of strangers.
1: Exactly.
0: And you've been through everything imaginable, but there is a very happy ending, and I'm so glad,
1: fortunately for
0: that
1: us,
0: I have heard it and you can tell all of our listeners about it. So thank you, and what a pleasure it is to meet you all.
1: Thank you. It's a pleasure for us, and we really appreciate you taking time to hear our story.
0: You guys should have a feature-length movie made of your story, not just 5 minutes with me.
1: Thank you. I hope all other Iranian freedom fighters will have the same happy ending as us.
0: I do too.
1: Thank you so much again.
0: Oh, thank you. You're amazing.
2: Thank you.
0: Oh,
2: my God.
1: Amazing.
0: I love you guys. You're incredible.
2: Thank you so much.
0: Oh, yeah. No, thank you. Such a pleasure to meet you all. It really
1: yeah, it's
0: amazing.
1: A pleasure for us as well.
2: Yes.
1: Wow.
2: Thank you.
1: Okay.
0: And l'chaim.
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0: co-presenters Maurice Klein, Malka Lawrence and Sharon Cooper. 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My name is Maury Frankel. Am Israel Hay. Peace. L'Chaim.
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0: Hey, Ivy Lewick here from the Matildas for RAD. 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